Right now, ladies and gentlemen, a thing that was originally written by the high priest of Bob Thelonious Monk, as done by Bird, Dizzy, the fellas, round about midnight.

Round about midnight, and I remember the year. I remember years ago when Dizzy was playing it with his big band. I think at the Spotlight on 52nd Street. Billie Holiday used to come and she used to sit at the back of the bar. She'd say, "One of these days, I'm gonna sing Round About Midnight." Never happened, but maybe one of these days.

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0: Lenny Kravitz war das hier auf Radio Helsinki mit Are You Gonna Go My Way? Wir machen jetzt weiter mit dem nächsten Geburtstagsmusiker, den ich Ihnen in der heutigen Happy Birthday Show vorstellen möchte, Alec Benjamin. Er hat zwei Tage nach Lenny Kravitz Geburtstag am 28. Mai. Der erste Song heißt Boy in the Bubble.
1: It was 6:48, I was walking home. Stepped to the gate and I'm all alone. I had chicken on the plate, but the food was cold. And I covered up my face so that no one knows. I didn't want trouble. I'm the boy in the bubble. But then came trouble. When my mom walked into the living room, she said, boy, you gotta tell me what they did to you. I said, you don't wanna know the things I had to do. She said, son, you gotta tell me why you're black and blue. I said, I didn't want trouble. I'm the boy in the bubble. But then came trouble.

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Drowning his troubles in whiskey bubbles, just looking for trouble. Well, there's no excuse for the things he did, but there's a lot at home that he's dealing with, because his dad's been drunk since he was a kid. And I hope one day that I'll say to him, put down those bubbles and that belt buckle in this broken bubble.

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I better go find a goddamn cure.

The sun has decided to come out. It feels like summer in the city has begun. So with that in mind, I've put a bit of a playlist together, which is just some really nice, sunny, blissed out tracks. So sit back and enjoy this hour of music, and we'll catch up proper next week. Ciao, ciao.

0: since 2015. We are here with a lot of comrades, with a lot of radio projects attending. And yeah, what else do we have to say?
1: Yes, hello, živjo zdravo, tudi pozdrav v Ljubljano. Z vami bo tudi Črna luknja in Kilovo seme na mednarodnem srečanju anarhističnih in antiautoritarnih radio, tako da lahko pričakujete veliko programa v slovenščini, v angleščini, tako da yes, with us we have many radio projects that participate on the yearly gathering in Athens, and so we can look forward of all the diverse content regarding the anarchist and anti-authoritarian movement in Europe and wider.
0: So,
2: hello everyone, I'm Emma from Anarchist Radio Berlin. We just had a really productive weekend here in Athens on our radio network. We met a lot of nice people and we visited a lot of the old squads, and I'm really happy to be here and to present to you now this many, many hours of radio content from all around the world.
3: Okay, so today the Anarchist and Anti-Authoritarian Radio Network is, I think, like celebrating. It's celebrating. Our free voices will be heard live, declaring that enough is enough with a world of oppression and exploitation. As a network, we have prepared a full day of live broadcasts covering a wide range of issues and topics that concern us. This year, the AA radios, as we said, stations meeting is taking place in Athens, and Parias was like a mini organizer. All I want to say is that the networks like this are very important because they show us that anything is possible, regardless of language, of origin, and that together we can create cracks in the narrative of the state and capital. Don't forget, the radio and the airways of FM and AM are a social good and belong to everyone, not just the corporation and the state. Finally, I'll say that we don't use the radio just to our comrades hear us, but so the whole world can hear us. And with our voices, we want to radicalize consciousness and put forward our proposals for a different world of equality and solidarity. So I think we are ready to start. Do you want to add something?
0: Yeah, we will be having a lot of content for you ready, at least till 10 p.m. local time. This would be 9 p.m. Central European time.
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0: Wie bereits zu hören war, senden wir heute einen Ausschnitt aus dem Radiomarathon vom letzten Sonntag, den 26. 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
1: 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So,
2: hello everybody. We were taking part in the A Radio Network Gathering 2026 here in Athens, and we're from the Anarchist Radio Vienna. And when we arrived on Thursday, we went to a book presentation in a really nice bookstore called La Saune. And the book that was presented there was Try Anarchism for Life, which is a really nice little booklet where you have different circle A's with flowers and animals and and always a little story with it. Now, today you heard a lot of very interesting things up to now and a lot of heartbreaking and difficult things. And with all these horrible things that are going on all the time, you wake up and you hear another disastrous news and. One shouldn't forget that there is a lot of love and beauty in life, in general, and especially in the life of anarchists. And that's also what this book is about. And we have the joy and honor to have the author with us, Cindy Baruch-Milstein, I don't know if I pronounced it right. And maybe Cindy will help us out a little bit and talk a little bit. First of all, I will start to read something from that book, but I have to find it. Yeah, this tendency, that there are so many bad things around us and we have to deal with them. And then it gets quite easy that we have a negative view of things. So this tendency to lean into critique is partly a product of this era in which so many horizons have shrunk or disappeared, including that of a future, at least for us human beings. Apocalypse is far more imaginably now than the other possible worlds proclaimed by movements a mere 20 years ago, with each morning bringing fresh new disasters and more to rage against. We are keenly aware of the toll that these myriad catastrophes take and at whose doorstep the system fault lies. Yet in a time when fascistic inclinations have more attraction and influence than anarchist ones, all that gets largely erased by conspiracy theories and false news. Sadly, that's pushed anarchism into a more reactive corner or almost a standstill where we seem to invisibilize our greatest strength, all the proactive ways that we already shape and participate in life-giving alternatives. Meanwhile, those on the far right have been busily shaping and participating in their own so-called alternatives, especially by providing people with tangible communities of care. All but ones that care, so-called care, for select few types of bodies and hate all of ours to a genocidal degree. What these white Christian patriarchal supremacists and their allies know, and we anarchists a bit seem to have forgotten, is that supplying what people need and desire, or at least telling them powerful stories about being able to do that, actually does draw folks to your side. And fascistic forces are, in particular, exceptionally good storytellers and propagandists, even if their tales repel us. They understand the power of symbols to win hearts and minds, and in their case, foot soldiers. For people won't give up what they have, even if it's a miserable thing, unless they are moved by narratives that make them think it's worth the gamble.
3: So that was like a little part of the book, Try Anarchism for Life, and we've been to this book presentation, as you already mentioned. And I really thought, because we had some talks before, I don't know, Cindy is sitting right next to me, so... and I still remember from my talk from before that you mentioned that you tried to, after your book presentation, like to ask people what's their stories and some personal experiences and like why they are still fighting for this world, like for an anarchist way of life and like for a change of being like in this world. And I have to say it was really hard for me as well, like because it was at this book presentation, you asked that question, and even though I already knew that it's something that you want to talk about, like I was blank. Like it was really, really hard for me to think of something like positive. And I think also from your book presentation now, you mentioned that it's so easy to say something that you're against. Like I'm against racism, I'm against anti-Semitism, I'm against sexism, but like it's harder to point out things that we are fighting, like what we are fighting for. And that kind of struck with me because I'm also like really like I have a lot of destructive stories, like really, really terrible stories. And they're just like, something positive, kind of hard, but it's a good changing of thinking. And I was just wondering, like, because I think you did it not the first time now in Athens, like at the book presentation that you were asking people. So I was wondering, like, how is it for you, like, to have these book presentations and like to get to into talk with people?
4: Yeah, I think it is off pretty much every time. Off also in political organizing or creating anarchist spaces that aren't book presentations, but when we're organizing together, I find it so hard when you ask people to be like, what do we want to put on a banner that might say what world we're for, right? I don't want to be an anti-fascist for my whole life. I want to be someone who lives in a world without fascism. And what does that look like? So I think when you ask anarchists, they're like, yeah, I always want, you know, I'm solidly an anti-fascist while there's fascism. But I think at the same time, we have to be able to begin to describe what it feels like to be in a world without police or without fascism. And I actually think anarchists are continually creating those spaces in those moments. We just heard that really moving statement from the people that took over the building, or liberating a building in Saloniki. And I was really struck, I think, 3 or 4 times they said, life. And I know I said this a lot the other night, is like, I feel like anarchists are the keepers and the sustainers and the nurturers of life. with other autonomous and anti-authoritarian and movements and peoples against such a death machine that is so horrible. And I could name dozens and dozens of things I'm against. And we want to destroy them. Anarchism's so fierce and strong and militant about continually sticking to the world we want to destroy. But that world is actually destroying us right now, too. And I think that's especially clear in most anarchist spaces right now. People feel really hurt and broken and aren't even being good to each other in a way. And I don't want to destroy us in the process of doing what we do really well, the other half of anarchism, which is what I really think makes anarchism whole, is the power to destroy in order to create. And it's really hard. I think we do that, but we don't describe that. You know, we're liberating a squat because they're, you know, repressing us, and because there's people in boats trying to get from one place to another that are being drowned in the ocean, and because of prisons. And my heart breaks millions of times a day. But I'm like, wow, why is it so hard for us to say, wow? And when those people that make it across an ocean and a border illegally to get from one place to another, we are the ones there who give them clothing, and we feed each other, and we look at each other's eyes and rehumanize each other. And those moments are what stick with me as an anarchist. And yeah, I wish we would do that more, both for ourselves, but also because more and more people, I think, whether they become anarchists or not, is less interesting to me, but I think they would want to live anarchistic lives, and they would understand, and they wouldn't. I mean, we're here in Athens, and there's, you know, I've been to so many incredible moments where people, you know, the image when you ask people about Greek anarchists, they will say, oh, you know, tear gas in the background, a Molotov cocktail is flying. That is the image of Athens, and it's a remarkably powerful, strong image that has catalyzed so much resistance around the world. But then I'm in Athens, and I'm like, oh, my God, the three of us went to a squatted park last night, a beautiful festival with art and food and sociability, and amid the horrors, because it was about the criminalization of migrants, I felt so nourished and warm and in such solidarity, you know. And I was really struck. There was one person at that, I'll remember, there's one person there who was talking about his own experience from Libya, being, you know, going through things he said no human should have to experience, and coming here illegally and fighting, you know, as a person who's racialized here, you know, to be a human. He kept saying, I'm fighting to be human. And someone said, how can you even think anything will change? And he goes, what I have all the time is hope. I have hope. I'm not sure I have hope, but he said, I have hope. But then it really struck me, as he said, I have hope because there's so many of us that want liberation. There's so many of us here together that want the beauty of what we could live our lives, you know? So yeah, I wish we would just do that more, not to forget that we can fight, but what the hell are we fighting for? But you're right. It's, you ask anarchists time and time again, and they're like, oh, all I can tell you is, you know, anarchism is about setting a cop car on fire. Or I'm like, wow, what could we do if there weren't any police? What could we do with that car even while there are police? It's more interesting after a while than lighting on a fire. I've been taking a thought experiment. What is beautiful? What brings us life as anarchists, and that we want to share with others?
5: Mm-hmm. So, like, we were really inspired by that book presentation. So we, like, suggested, like, to have this topic on that slot. And we were walking around here as well and asking people about stories. So, and we also had, like, a lunch, dinner or something like that, like, just right before. And we completely lost track of time. And so I really roughly edited, like, the stories of the people that told, like, that were telling it. So I hope it's listenable, like, not that hard to listen to. But before we're going to listen to that, I would be still interested, because, like, what is your experience? Like, when you raise that question, like, during your book presentations, is there, like, a lot of quiet time and people, are really going into themselves? Yes. And it's like, okay, now I need to think about something. Or, like, is there always somebody coming up with a story, or did you also, like, maybe sometimes, like, just, like, okay, maybe it's not happening?
4: Well, the other night, for instance, I asked people to take a piece of paper and write down moments, like what the world they want to see and what's beautiful about anarchism, and did that, And you could still see there was so much quiet then when people, you know, even though people had taken a pause and a break. And as you mentioned in the book, there are 26 incredibly beautiful drawings of Circle A's that integrate what each artist understands as the beautiful parts of anarchism: love, solidarity, you know, free property, no property, you know, commons, a whole bunch of other Circle A's. But it was so hard to get artists to draw those because I asked people to do that. And incredible anarchist artists all still drew pictures of things being destroyed in their Circle A. You know, and now if you look at I love the Circle A's in there. They're like people feeding each other or dancing together or lending solidarity or, you know, also everything we think of as beautiful. But always, always it takes, I've been doing a zine series since the last year and a half, sort of around themes of everyday anti-fascism in a certain sense. But I pick a theme each time and I ask people to write about ways we do them well. And the last one I did was called Pandemic Care Without States. And it took so long to get stories. People just kept writing, which about how sick they were or how abandoned they felt or how depressed they, you know. And I kept having to reach out to people. Hey, but you run this gigantic free clinic where you're taking back egalitarian control of well-being and healthcare. And they're like, oh, right, we could write about that, you know. Mm-hmm. Or I was just, you know, or we, yeah. I really had to ask, tell people, remember what you're actually doing. I don't know. I just feel like we're all so, yeah. Anarchism's in a way become a parody of itself, and I wish that weren't true. You know, I don't know. I watched a beautiful film. If anyone's wants 40 minutes of beautiful time, it's freely available, called Free Voices of Labor, about the longest running anarchist newspaper in history so far, I think 90 years. And it's interviewing them when they're closing the newspaper down. And they were Yiddish Jewish anarchists, of which I am too. But it ended in the 1970s. And I was just almost crying watching it. I had seen it many times. I watched it recently. And they start off by going, we've kept together because we have ideals. We look up at the stars and we know what we're for. And then they described, you know, we in the streets fighting cops, we have picnics, we go to lectures, we dance, we have meals with each other, we create a newspaper. And they just start, I was just like, wow, this whole fabric. And I knew one of the anarchists that was part of that world, who's unfortunately, may their memory be a blessing, they are dead. But they said, oh yeah, in those days, yeah, we didn't like each other, we fought, we had all sorts of things, but we all subscribed to all of each other's newspapers. And we all always had picnics together. And we just argued. And I was like, oh, I want to bring those days back. Where we remember why the flame, the beautiful flame that we're carrying, you know. We are the people right now, I think, carriers of life. But you're right. Every time it's quiet. It's, I can't draw that. I can't tell this. I can't write the story. I can't, when I do a poster for an event, I can't think of anything that very few things that like actually show, illustrate the beauty, you know, I don't know. Like, what does it feel like when we squat buildings? It feels incredibly liberatory. What would that look like when we talk about it? Yeah, I don't know why. I don't know what the reasons are, but I think we're not good at doing that anymore. Yeah. But I mean, the world's really hard. I think it's also just the world's really hard. So, you know, I'm really feel so glad that you two felt so inspired that you asked other people, because I think we need to just start doing that, asking each other, tell me your stories about a time. I think I asked that the other night because I could see people's kind of blank stares. I was like, what's a moment you just felt alive? You felt really alive and you could already feel like you were in a world that was the world you wanted to be in. Mm. And then people started, I think more start telling stories. Yeah. It's like, oh yeah, I remember that time I was at the demonstration and, you know, everyone blah, blah, blah. And then someone, you know, yeah, you just remember the beauty, you know, of what happens inside. Yeah. You know, I don't know. That's I'm from often out of the place called the United States, stolen land. And during the George Floyd uprising, it was so incredible. Most of the images of things on fire, it was incredible. Everything destroyed. But you would ask most anarchists during those moments and they would go, oh, everyone was like eating together on the streets and I met so many people and we were all creating graffiti together and we were dancing. And I was really struck by that moment. It felt so joyous, Even there's a famous image of people burning down the Minneapolis police station where many people had been killed inside of it. And the minute people were burning down, there was a live feed. Unicorn Riot was there filming. And I was so struck by their film. They're filming, and they go, what does it feel like to burn the station? Everybody was smiling. They go, we just want to dance right now. And they just start dancing, and they turned on a radio. And I'm like, there's a burning building in the background. But when anarchists use that image, they're just like, you know, fuck the police, blah, blah, blah. But when you watch the film moment of it, it's the biggest fucking party. So, you know, like the power to destroy that which destroyed us, to open up the space. I was just sobbing watching the video of that live, you know? Yeah.
2: Mm. Yeah.
5: Sounds nice. Maybe if you're ready for it, we could listen like to the stories collected. Repeat, I hope it's okay to listen to it. I did my best in a short time.
6: So the anecdote I have happened a lot of years ago. I was younger and traveling with Interrail through Europe. And I was with some friends in Switzerland, in Zurich. And we got stuck there because the prices for rooms were too high for us, and also the other alternative to take a night train wasn't possible because in Switzerland there are no night trains, or there were not at that time. In any case, the country is so small. So we were wandering around. We had the idea to go to a social center that we had the address from. This was the time before the internet. And we were there, but of course the info we had was old and the social center didn't exist anymore. So we, just stood there. And then an older, from our point of view, an older guy came to us and looked. And he obviously noticed that we were lost and a bit confused on what to do. And he asked us what we were doing, and we told him. And he said, okay, good, come with me. And he brought us to his home. He was actually a radio maker from Radio Lora. And he said, okay, yeah, I live here. This is my keys. I actually need to go to work now, but I'll see you later. And this guy, I think he was from Turkey or from Iran, really saw us like 5 minutes, took us to his home, gave the keys, and left. And I think this kind of experience, it was really important for the whole of my life, because this trust and concrete solidarity experience there was amazing. And it's something, I never managed to fulfill this ideal that this guy set up for me. But it's still a guiding thing.
7: The story that is maybe nice to share with our audience is how in 2016 or 17 we successfully defend the squat. It is a rock squat in Ljubljana in Slovenia. It was there since 2006 on. Very big occupation, and it was clear that the municipality is having other plans than to give it to the people. At that period, like new investments, it is in the center of the city, so it is worth a property. So they were developing plans for degraded areas. So one Sunday, I believe, in June, let's say 7th of June, but not necessary. Of course, in the middle of night at 3 o'clock, the security guards, the construction workers with the backup of the police violently entered the space. That was reasonably empty, although some people were there spending time in order to protect it. So then slowly the messages start to spread that the rock is under the attack. And then when we come there, there was it was already closed with security and construction workers inside. It was blockaded for us to enter. And then we gathered, more and more people gathered, slowly finding the ways to climb inside. And then we managed to have some clashes, some pushbacks, and it was very intense night from 3 o'clock till 11 o'clock in the morning. When they already controlled all the space, we pushed them a little bit, make a barricades, push them a little bit, make a barricades, and so on, till 11 o'clock in the morning, when actually the special police force have to make a security corridor for security guards to come out of the space. So we won the space, and it was ours.
1: So we are in Athens about 20 years ago. Great struggles and marches are occurred for student reasons, and we are in the street in the center of Athens, and here the police not only drop us tear gases but rocks. So after a rock passed by me, I put myself into ground to grab the rock. Instantly, when I open my eyes, I see in a flash, like a tear gas, heading straight to my head, in a flash. And instantly, I close my eyes, and I think for a deep of time, that's all. I'm gonna blind, I'm gonna die, I'm gonna, and bam! Something, I hear the noise and I open my eyes and I see a people besides of me that is, no one was there next to me before 1 second, and he stands like a baseball pro player, and he they hit with a wooden glove the tear gas and back to the police, and I screamed, I hugged him, and I said to him like, "What have you done, man?" And he said to me like, "I don't know, first time in my life." I hugged him, we laughed, and that was the instant solidarity. Give me my life, my eyes, my head. And I never see him again. I never understand who was or who what, but this secret angel of solidarity saved my head. That's the positivity, one of the hundreds of the positivity anarchist stories I have to tell. Thank you.
8: Hello, I'm Katerina. I'm part of the anarchist movement since 2001. And I have many, many nice stories to share from my life. I think that, in general, this experience shaped me as a person. But maybe I will just share two nice radio stories because we're on a radio. So the first one was a very nice love story. Let's put some love in all that. So I met the father of my daughter in 2011. We were friends for a little bit. Then I participated in the radio during that time. I participated in other radios too. We held contact. And then in 2014, we became a couple. We still collaborated with our radio station, the anarchist Athenian radio station that doesn't exist anymore. And in 2020, we had also our daughter, but it was a very nice story, but it was, okay, it was painted with the bittersweet, let's say, taste of the fact that our radio station doesn't exist anymore. So me and many other people see this person, our daughter, as the continuation of our non-existent radio station in Athens. So that's one nice story to share, a very positive one, that a radio station became a person. And I think also that the friendships that were formed during that time and the collaboration and the people that we met and we have been in struggles together, they still continue nowadays. It's a joy every time that I find these comrades to collaborate on many different little projects. So that's what I want to share from a positive aspect.
9: Hello, I'm Spiros from Krach Radio in Chania, Crete. My positive anarchism story, I think, is from the reoccupation of Rosanera Squad in 2021, where after 9 months of after the evacuation of Rosanera Squad, we decided that we need to get back into this space. So, one day, I think it was the 5th of June of 2021, we disguised ourselves as tourists. And we gathered secretly in a location, and then we marched towards the squad, where the police were there for 9 months protecting the place. And we just explained to them that we are going to take back the squad and they should leave. And they weren't expecting it at all, so they didn't even talk back, and they got in their cars and they left. Okay, yeah, it was 200 anarchists walking towards them. They wouldn't have any other choice, I think. And that day we occupied a building, and apart from the main Rosanera squad, we occupied another building right next to it, which was the old Britannia, the administration of the Polytechnic School of Crete. It used to be there. It was everyone had left for about 15 years, and we got inside that building too, where we found lots of things left behind by the university. One of the things we found was envelopes with the university's logo on them. So, okay. During our reoccupation, where the cops, we threw out the cops, one of them left so quickly that he left his sunglasses behind. So we mailed them back to him using the envelopes we found in the new building. And we also posted that on Krach's Facebook page that whoever policeman left this behind, we're gonna mail them back to them, to the police station. That's my positive or funny anarchist story. The second one is from Krach's sixth birthday. It was on January 2025. We were hosting our annual birthday party and shows in our studio. At some moment we heard people talking English outside the studio and on the open space outside the squat. Now, it was January in Hanya. We did not expect to have tourists, so we suspected that it was soldiers from the NATO base in Suda. So we stopped the radio show, we announced that we have to leave, and we got down, about 40 people, and they were actually soldiers from the NATO base, and we just asked them really nicely to go away because we have our birthday and we do not want them there. And they left. It was, yeah, really peaceful.
10: Very nice.
9: I think that was for me. That yeah. was, that were my stories.
10: Yeah, thanks a lot. I just thought, because the squatting, there are quite a lot of nice stories around squatting. And I remember one from Zurich in Switzerland. There was an empty, it's since 10 years or something, empty flat building. And they looked up who is the owner. And then they spotted it. And the owner called the police, and they were evicted, and blah, blah, blah. And another group of them dressed up a bit nicely and went there and said, we would like to rent it, and we would like to make a center here, and we would deal with the squatters. And she gave them a contract for €1 a year. And they were all the same group, that's, you know?
9: Yeah.
10: So that was really a good strategy, I think. Yeah. Thank you very much for your stories.
9: Thank you for the interview. So about squats, we are, now that we're talking, we are in a building right next to Radio something. The specific room we are talking in, Boo, in the first interview we had as Krach with him, he told us that there is a place right next to our studio and no one has dealt with this place for a very long time. You could squat it, build a studio here, and no one will suspect you, even suspect you being in the building for at least 1 to 2 years.
10: Yeah, because we're standing here in a totally empty room.
9: Yeah.
10: With a few nice circle A's on the walls.
11: Hello, my name is Fannis. I participate in Paria Show from Athens, Greece. My positive experience for anarchy is at first through the station. When I, for the first time, I went down to a demonstration, not to be a demonstrator, but to be something like an anti-reporter, a counter-reporter, because we want to transmit the demonstration with our views, our ways, without the mass media. And it was a very strange but very positive experience, all this, because we have to view the things for from another we have to view the things from another position, a different position, and it was great. And after that, a lot of things started. Also, when we talk about the station, through the station, it was the first time that we came up with new technologies, technologies that have with audio devices, audio technologies. We have to learn. We have to make a lot of lessons about that through the station. And also we made a lot of workshops about that. And after that, a lot of people that participated in the station made workshops for crypto code. Yes, and this is something new for a lot of us that we were out of the space of program programs, computer programs, and to learn code. And it was the first time that I came up with it. And it was great. And I think that it was a very good opportunity to meet with other persons that make us the lessons, and we get really useful information for our struggle, and not only for our struggle, but for our lives. Yes. And other things that except the struggles, except the demonstrations that I have participated, except all other things, is that we met very nice people, and a lot of them are and useful and great people, not only great people, like today here in Athens. And I hope we are going to continue to do that. And I hope that every time that we met such a people, it's a very new positive experience like that. And thank you very much for all.
12: Hello, I'm Emma. I'm from a house project in Berlin, and I wanted to share a little story about our house and how we try to keep it in the community, because it was a very nice experience and we celebrated every year. So our house was a former squat in the 90s, and then afterwards it was legalized and the different apartments were divided and private owners came in, and so we were renting the house from them. And then slowly, slowly we are trying to get it back from them, to get it off the market, and to have an association who is owning this. It's called Wohnraum für alle, which means living space for all. And so we were going on about, now we own 7 of the flats, of the 12 flats in our community, so it's getting less and less attractive for everybody else to go into this building. And then there was one case of an apartment where a guy, very rich guy, just bought the apartment without knowing who was inside, and then he claimed he needs it for himself, which is the only way in Germany you can get an apartment and to push people out. So the first time he came to actually look at the apartment after he bought it, there was 300 people in front of the house telling him to piss off, and telling him this is not his place to live in and to create his small family and stuff like this. So the good thing was that after this, and this is why I really like this story, after this he offered the flat to us and we could buy it and stay in the house. So I was really glad about all the solidarity. And now we celebrate every year, his name is Hoover, we celebrate every year the Hoover Resignation Day, because we got the flat back from him and can stay in our house.
3: So that were some really, really nice stories, some positive experiences in terms of like anarchism, squatting demonstrations. And in like we are already at the end of our slot, and we wanted to finish with that I also share a story. And my story is about a protest that's been going on for a few days. It was really, really violent. The police was like cruel, like a lot of people got hurt like really, really badly. And in the last day we were like running down the street. There was a lot of like raiding the supermarkets and everything. And at one point the police was just blocking every street. So there was not one way to get out. They were blocking it with water cannons, and like they used a lot of violence before, so we knew it's not possible in any way like to pass that. And then someone had a smartphone and checked like, okay, so there's also like a special force coming up with machine guns. And then we were sitting there and just like, okay, that's it. Like, I don't know, like it was a moment of devastation. It's like, yeah, we give up, like there's no way we make that. And so we were sitting there like frozen out of fear, and there was a group of people, like the Rhythm of Resistance group, like drumming, and they started to drum like in the small valley. They were afraid as like us, like it was the same situation, but they started to drum and they were drumming like for 10 minutes or something like this, and you really felt all around like people started to live again and like to breathe and like to feel some kind of like release and like, and also like to lose that feeling of giving up. And it's just like, yeah, we're still here, we still know why we are here, and there's a reason, and it's a good reason, and like it's worth it. And in the end, like the police blockage was loosened anyways. But I was so impressed by that, like by this unimaginable like energy of these people, like in this situation to get to the drums and play some music. And that's why I also like later on, I joined the Rhythm of Resistance, because I think it's really something so important in so many moments to have music.
2: Yes, yeah, that's definitely. Yeah. So with this, we will say goodbye. Thanks, Cindy, for joining us. Thanks to all the people who told us their stories. It was really nice. And don't lose that sparkle that carries you through all the struggles that are so important. Goodbye from us.
3: Bye.
2: Bye-bye.

Midnight, time for democracy now, on Radio Helsinki. And before that, a disclaimer from the Radio Helsinki Program Council. In our view, Democracy Now!'s coverage of the war in Gaza sometimes crosses the line between legitimate criticism of Israeli government action and demonization of the Israeli state. At the same time, the danger posed by Islamist actors in the region remains underexposed. However, we consider the international debate on the Gaza war, including in Democracy Now!, to be important and necessary. We have therefore decided to continue broadcasting Democracy Now! On Radio Helsinki. 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

0: Index, the U.S. has fallen to 64. We'll speak to RSF's Clayton Weimers. Then, as the world's attentions focused on negotiations between the U.S. and Iran, 12 more villages and towns in the south of Lebanon have been told to evacuate by the Israeli army. Demolitions and fighting continues despite a ceasefire.
1: In the same way that the Israeli military flattened vast swaths of Gaza's cultural heritage, universities, mosques, archives, the same thing is happening in southern Lebanon. It's this exact same playbook.
0: We'll speak to Beirut-based independent journalist Leila Younis. She's here in New York. Then Backtalker, an American memoir. We'll talk to the acclaimed constitutional law scholar Kimberly Crenshaw, known for her work on critical race theory and intersectionality. All that and more coming up. Welcome to Democracy Now!, democracynow.org, The War and Peace Report. I'm Amy Goodman. President Trump has announced he's pausing the so-called Project Freedom operation in the Strait of Hormuz, saying there's, quote, great progress toward a complete and final agreement, unquote, with Iran. U.S. Secretary of State Marco Rubio said the offensive stage of the U.S.-Israeli war in Iran is over. Meanwhile, Iranian President Masoud Pezeshkian called U.S. demands impossible, saying Washington expects Iran to submit to unilateral conditions. Oil prices plunged earlier today amidst reports that the U.S. and Iran could reach a deal soon. This comes after a day of intense fighting in the Strait. According to the U.S. military, Iran launched cruise missiles, drones and small boats at U.S.-protected ships, and a South Korean-operated vessel caught fire. President Trump said the U.S. sank 7 small Iranian boats and denied any U.S. warship was struck. Meanwhile, Iranian Foreign Minister Abbas Araghchi held talks with Chinese Foreign Minister Wang Yi in Beijing today. Wang said China is ready to play, quote, a greater role in restoring peace and tranquility to the Middle East, unquote. The husband of Iran's imprisoned human rights activist, Narges Mohammadi, is speaking out after her hospitalization for severe medical problems. Her family's demanding she be transferred from Zanjan prison to Tehran, where she could receive better medical care, but authorities continue to deny her transfer. Narges Mohammadi has been arrested 13 times and sentenced to a cumulative 31 years in prison. She received the Nobel Peace Prize in 2023 for her advocacy against torture and the death penalty in Iran. This is Narges Mohammadi's husband, Taghi Rahmani.
2: Narges believes in human rights, injustice, and inequality for women. She sees the struggle for human rights as an ideal and has extraordinary courage. And she has expressed this. She has always had this. Narges, in any situation, works for the improvement of human rights. That is her belief.
0: In Gaza, Israeli strikes killed at least 3 Palestinians, including a 15-year-old, on Tuesday. Gaza health authorities said 1 Palestinian was killed and 2 others were wounded in airstrike near the Sheikh Radwan neighborhood in Gaza City, while another was killed by Israeli tank shelling in the central part of the besieged strip. A 3rd strike hit a police station in northern Gaza, killing the teenager. Despite the U.S.-brokered so-called ceasefire, Israel's been conducting near-daily attacks on Gaza. At least 830 Palestinians have been killed since the ceasefire took effect in October. This is an eyewitness to the Israeli strike on the police station Tuesday.
3: We suddenly heard a blast. I ran outside and found the police station had been hit. I looked and saw people lying on the ground, martyrs and wounded. I started moving wounded people and putting them in the car. We came here to Al-Shifa Hospital with a martyr. When will the war stop? When will the strikes on us stop? When will the injustice end? Will all of this continue to happen to us?
0: A court in Israel has again extended the detention of 2 members of the Gaza-bound humanitarian aid flotilla that was violently intercepted by Israeli forces in international waters last week. Spanish national Saif Abukeshek and the Brazilian citizen Thiago Avila were among an estimated 175 activists forced off their humanitarian aid ships at gunpoint during Israel's raid on the flotilla.

0: The other activists were taken to a port on the Greek island of Crete. This is a lawyer representing Abu Keshek and Avila, who had visible bruises on his face after Israeli soldiers beat him.
1: We also talked about the detention conditions, which amount to psychological torture, since both Tiago and Saif are being kept in isolation since they were moved to the custody of the Israeli prison services. And are blindfolded each time they are taken out of the cell, even when they go through a medical procedure, which also violates the most basic medical ethical standards.
0: Saif Abu Keshek and Tiago Avila are being held by Israel without charge. Tiago Avila's mother died yesterday in Brazil. To see our coverage of this story, go to our website, democracynow.org. In Britain, four Palestine Action activists have been convicted of criminal damage over their involvement in a 2024 protest and raid on a factory operated by the Israeli military firm Elbit. Two other defendants on the same trial were acquitted. The four activists were found guilty Tuesday of smashing up Elbit military equipment. Their legal team said in a statement, quote, they went into this trial with their heads held high and with the knowledge that no matter the verdict, by destroying Israeli military drones, their action likely saved lives in Palestine, unquote. The British government's banned Palestine Action under its Terrorism Act. 30 House Democrats sent a letter to U.S. Secretary of State Marco Rubio urging the Trump administration to publicly acknowledge Israel's undeclared nuclear weapons program. Led by Democratic Congressmember Joaquin Castro, the lawmakers wrote, quote, Congress has a constitutional responsibility to be fully informed about the nuclear balance in the Middle East, the risk of escalation by any party to this conflict, and the administration's planning and contingencies for such scenarios. We do not believe we've received that information, they wrote. The letter breaks a bipartisan policy of silence on Israel's nuclear program, dating to a secret 1969 agreement between President Richard Nixon and Israeli Prime Minister Golda Meir. The Pentagon says it launched another strike on a vessel in the Eastern Pacific, killing three people Tuesday. The Trump administration once again claimed the vessel was carrying drugs without providing any evidence. Since September, the Pentagon says it's killed at least 190 people in strikes on the boats in the Caribbean and Eastern Pacific. The attacks have been widely condemned as illegal. Tightening U.S. sanctions on Cuba are likely the main cause for the sharp increase in the island's infant mortality rate from 2018 to 2025. That's according to a new report by the Center for Economic and Policy Research, which found the infant mortality rate in Cuba has increased by 148% and is likely to get worse due to harsher sanctions under President Trump's second term. Infants with cancer have been particularly impacted as hospitals and clinics face extended power blackouts and diminishing medical supplies. CEPR's Director of International Policy, Alexander Main, one of the report's co-authors, said, quote, the Trump policy of maximum pressure on Cuba has killed a lot of babies. It's highly likely that more babies are dying now and at an even higher rate than last year as a result of the current U.S. blockade targeting Cuba, unquote. The Guardian reports ICE has hired a private security company accused of torture, forced disappearances, and child abuse to help track down undocumented immigrant children who came to the United States alone. MVM is a security contractor based in Ashburn, Virginia, that abducted and transported immigrant children under the Trump administration's first-term family separation policy. The company's been at the center of legal turmoil over reports of child abuse, including detaining children in a vacant office building in Phoenix, Arizona, for weeks in 2018. A CNN report has found The Department of Veterans Affairs opened investigations into multiple staffers who attended vigils at VA clinics and hospitals nationwide in honor of Alex Preti, who was shot and killed by Border Patrol agents deployed to Minneapolis in January. Preti was an ICU nurse at the Minneapolis VA Medical Center. Union leaders have called the probes a witch hunt. Senate Republicans unveiled a $70 billion immigration enforcement package Monday that includes $1 billion for the Secret Service tied to Trump's White House ballroom project. The Trump administration has insisted the East Wing renovation would be privately funded and cost taxpayers nothing. But Democrats called the bill a giveaway, noting the bill's language is broad enough to cover the entire ballroom construction. Senator Jeff Merkley of Oregon, the top Democrat on the Budget Committee, said Republicans were, quote, ignoring middle-class needs and funneling money into Trump's ballroom while throwing billions at two lawless agencies, unquote. In Indiana, Trump-backed challengers unseated five Republican state senators who'd voted against his redistricting plan last year, with the incumbents losing by double digits. Roughly $12 million was spent on advertising across the seven contested state Senate races, most of it from Trump-allied outside groups. In Ohio, Vivek Ramaswamy won the Republican gubernatorial primary and will face Democrat Amy Acton, the state's former public health director, in November. Former Democratic Senator Sherrod Brown won the state's Democratic Senate primary. And here in New York, dozens of activists staged a protest in front of the Philippines consulate, calling for an investigation into the killing of 19 people, including a journalist and two Filipino-Americans in the province of Negros. The Filipino army claims those killed are suspected members of New People's Army, an armed wing of the Communist Party of the Philippines. This is Andan Bonifacio of the group Bayan USA speaking to Democracy Now!
2: Negros is an island that has long been plagued by a lot of different social problems. Landlessness, exploitation of sugarcane workers, and for that reason, a lot of the communities there have been fighting back and have been organizing, protesting for their rights, and it's inspired many, many people to go to Negros to integrate with those communities, to live with them.
0: And those are some of the headlines. This is Democracy Now!, democracynow.org, The War and Peace Report. I'm Amy Goodman. Reporters Without Borders is warning press freedom has fallen to its lowest level since the group began publishing its annual World Press Freedom Index 25 years ago. According to the group, more than half the world's countries fall into the difficult or very serious categories for press freedom, as journalism is increasingly criminalized across the world. Over the past 25 years, the index charted how press freedoms have deteriorated here in the United States. In 2002, the U.S. was ranked 17th in the world. In the latest index, the U.S. is down to 64th, falling seven places since last year. Reporters Without Borders, RSF, says, quote, U.S. President Donald Trump has turned his repeated attacks on the press and journalists into a systematic policy, unquote. Reporters Without Borders says the state of press freedom is most catastrophic in the Middle East and North Africa. The group notes more than 220 journalists have been killed in Gaza by the Israeli army since October 2023. We're joined now by Clayton Weimers, the North America director for RSF, for Reporters Without Borders. Thanks so much for being with us. You're in Washington, D.C. In fact, you are one of the journalists at the Washington, the White House Press Corps dinner the other night, and we're going to talk about that in a minute. But first, this report. Clayton, talk about your findings.
3: Yeah, and thank you for having me, Amy. The findings are really stark. We have never measured a lower average number in these scores that we give every country for press freedom on our index in the 25 years that we've been doing this. We're seeing deterioration pretty much across the board, both in authoritarian countries and in democracies. And one of the really startling findings is that the legal indicator, one of the subscores that we look at, has deteriorated the most. And what we're seeing is the erosion of the legal protections intended to safeguard journalism and everyone's access to information. But we're also seeing the weaponization of other types of laws, especially national security laws, against journalism. These are the laws that are supposed to keep us safe, but often in practice are being used to stifle journalism and free speech.
0: So talk about the United States. 64th in the world for press freedom, when freedom of the press is enshrined in the U.S. Constitution. Talk about what the parameters are and how it's gone from 17th to 64th.
3: It's been a long backslide for the United States on the index. And look, it's tempting to lay all of this at the feet of President Donald Trump. And to be clear, he is the single biggest threat to American press freedom today. But the mere fact that we fell from 57th last year tells us that this isn't just the Trump problem. We have structural deficiencies that are imperiling the future of press freedom in this country. And I think that shocks a lot of Americans when they hear it, because, as you said, press freedom is enshrined in the First Amendment. Journalism is the only profession actually called out by the Bill of Rights. But when you dig into it, it becomes a little bit less surprising. You think about the economics of the news industry right now. Thousands of jobs lost over recent years, an average of 2 local newspapers closing every week in this country, and tens of millions of Americans living in news deserts. Meanwhile, there's a great deal of consolidation of the media, with fewer and fewer people owning the airwaves and owning the conduits of digital information. We have a crisis of trust in the news media. The esteem that the public holds journalism in has never been lower. We have politicians regularly emboldened to attack individual journalists and media outlets. And, you know, we have a safety problem in this country. There is a startlingly high incidence of violence against journalists. And what we've especially seen in 2025 is violence committed by law enforcement agents, particularly masked anonymous law enforcement agents who are policing protests, particularly the No Kings protests or anti-ICE protests, and journalists getting caught up in that. Dozens and dozens of very violent incidents against journalists, sending them to the hospital, causing journalists to be blinded. One lost a finger, concussions, visits to the ER. These are very serious conditions. In fact, it's caused us to introduce a new program that provides independent and freelance journalists with protective gear. That's the kind of program we've been running for years in places like Ukraine and Lebanon, the Democratic Republic of Congo. And it really is a sad state of affairs that we now feel compelled to do the same thing in the United States.
0: I want to ask you about Lebanon, about Israeli attacks on journalists there. Last month, Israeli forces killed the prominent Lebanese journalist Amal Khalil, a correspondent for the daily newspaper Al-Akhbar. In 2024, Amal told local media she'd received an Israeli death threat warning her to leave southern Lebanon or risk decapitation. This is what she said.
4: I received direct targeting on my phone from the Israeli Mossad. They threatened to kill me. They literally said, "We will separate your head from your shoulders if you don't leave from the south." They advised me to leave the south.
0: So talk about what happened to Amal and the photojournalist she was with as she was covering an Israeli strike in southern Lebanon and then fled into a house for protection, and then Israel bombed the house.
3: Well, that's right. And it didn't stop there. We know that Amal initially survived the strike. We were aware of her position, as was several of our colleagues in the international community. And we were urging the Israelis to allow the Red Cross to get through in order to access her and hopefully save her. But for hours, the IDF refused to relent its bombing campaign, even though they knew very well what was happening. They allowed, not only did they target Well, with an airstrike, they then allowed her to die by denying ambulances access to the site. It's the latest in a series of quite literally hundreds of targeted killings of journalists while they're doing their jobs as journalists, not just in Gaza, but also across the border in Lebanon. The targeted killing of journalists in Lebanon has been going on since the very beginning of the war. I'm thinking back to Aysam Abdallah, a Reuters journalist who was killed just across the border in Lebanon in the first weeks of the war in a targeted double-tap airstrike. And so this is really just a policy at this point to target journalists and also to add insult to injury by slandering them and calling them Hamas terrorists. These are journalists who are known to us, and we do the work to ensure that every journalist that we are counting in our data is in fact who they say they are, is a reporter. And for the IDF to slander their memory like this really is just beyond insulting.
0: I wanted to turn to what has recently happened here. In January, FBI agents raided the home of the Washington Post reporter Hannah Nattinson. Authorities seized her phone, two laptops, and a Garmin watch. She spent the past year covering the Trump administration's cuts to the federal workforce. Matt Murray, the executive editor of the Post, said in a staff message, quote, "This extraordinary aggressive action is deeply concerning and raises profound questions and concern around the constitutional protections for our work." According to the Post, investigators reportedly told Nattinson she wasn't the target of the probe. A warrant obtained by the Washington Post cited an investigation into a government contractor with a top secret security clearance who's been accused of taking home classified intelligence reports. Just this week, Hannah won a Pulitzer Prize along with her colleagues for their reporting on DOGE. The significance of this, Clayton, and what happened to her.
3: I don't think we can overstate how dangerous that raid is. It is unprecedented for the FBI to raid the home of a journalist and seize both their professional and personal devices. They took her laptops, they took her phones, they took her Garmin watch, which suggests that they are tracking her movements. And there are legal protections against this. There's the Constitution, obviously, but there's also the Privacy Protection Act, which flatly makes searches like this illegal. And in fact, when the government went to court over this against the Washington Post, the judge admonished the government lawyers for failing to disclose the specific legal protections that they should have when they sought the warrant. And so, you know, we've now had two judicial decisions that have ruled that this search was improper. And what I think is really scary about this is if you dig deeper into the government's justification, they cite possible violations of the Espionage Act that they thought Hannah may have committed, which is a preposterous conclusion for them to draw. But unfortunately, not totally unexpected. You know, the Espionage Act is an overly broad piece of legislation from World War I that makes no distinction between an act of journalism and an act of espionage. And at RSF, we've long warned that there is this sort of backdoor that the federal government could use in order to target journalists. And we've been urging reform of the Espionage Act going back a long time. And, you know, viewers of this program may remember the Espionage Act is also what was used to prosecute Julian Assange. And our argument at that time was, you know, whether or not you think Julian Assange is a journalist is kind of beside the point. What Julian Assange did was publish secret government documents. And fundamentally, that is no different from what other journalists are doing, like Hannah, when she obtains leaked information from whistleblowers in the government. And I also want to point out that Hannah is a really talented reporter who has communications with hundreds, if not over 1,000 sources in the government who are all trying to blow the whistle on wrongdoing and corruption. I don't think it's any coincidence that she's the one who was targeted, because that has a profound chilling effect on anyone else being willing to come forward and blow the whistle when they see something wrong.
0: Clayton Weimers, I wanted to also ask you about your experience at the White House Correspondents Association dinner. You were at the dinner when a gunman rushed a security checkpoint. The suspect now faces a number of charges, including attempted assassination of President Trump. Can you describe what happened? You were at dinner at a table with Georgia Fort, is that right? A journalist who was arrested recently in Minneapolis.
3: That's right. And Georgia's case also really exemplifies the weaponization of the Department of Justice against journalism. She was arrested and charged for her reporting in Minnesota along with Don Lemon. And it's really outrageous that those charges are moving forward. And I know it was an act of courage for her to go to that dinner and be in the same room as the president and the officials who are actively pursuing her and trying to put her in jail. And, you know, we were sitting together.
0: Before you talk about the experience at the dinner, just because you've told her story, who was arrested along with former CNN anchor Don Lemon, let's go to Georgia Fort when she came on Democracy Now! And talked about her arrest at the city's church in St. Paul, where protesters confronted a top ICE official who served as pastor there.
5: My home was surrounded by about two dozen federal agents, including agents from DEA and HSI. I asked to see the warrant. My mother was here. My mother asked to see the warrant. They did show us an arrest warrant, which was then sent to my attorney, who verified its legitimacy. Since it was an arrest warrant, we decided that it would be safest for me to exit through the garage so that we could lock the door to our home behind me. And so I surrendered. I walked out of my garage with my hands up, and I asked the agents who were there to arrest me if they knew that I was a member of the press. They said they did know that I was a member of the press. I informed them that this was a violation of my constitutional right, the First Amendment. And they told me, you know, we're just here to do our job. And I said, I was just doing my job. And now I'm being arrested for it.
0: So that is Georgia Fort describing her arrest in February on Democracy Now! She was with you at the White House Correspondents' Dinner. So you both went under the table?
3: Yeah, well, you know, 1 minute I was actually telling Georgia and one other person sitting with us about this new protective gear program that RSF introduced in the United States. And the next minute we're all taking cover under the table because there was a loud bang and Secret Service agents rushed in, guns drawn. And frankly, we didn't know what was going on. But, you know, it was just coincidental that we had just been talking about the risks of violence that journalists are increasingly facing. And a moment later, we were faced with a really stark reminder of what those risks can entail. And frankly, this is something that's going to continue. But journalism is a really unique profession because you have an obligation to go towards the story, to go towards the chaos. And I saw so many journalists around the room, you know, eagerly trying to document what was going on because that's their job. And, you know, that's a reminder of why this job can be risky, but also why it's so essential. We just can't understand what's going on in our world without journalism.
0: And finally, the president is using the attack on the White House Correspondents' Dinner to justify the what looks like now billion-dollar ballroom that he wants to build at the White House. He said no taxpayer money would be used for it, and now apparently it's looking like they're putting it into the ICE budget. And I'm wondering, you know, in that justification, even that night, saying it's because of events like these that we would need to have the full military protection of such a ballroom. Your thoughts, Clayton Weimers? I think of Eugene Daniels, a former head of the White House Correspondents Association, saying we would not want to have it at the White House.
3: Look, billion-dollar ballrooms are a little bit outside my area of expertise, but I agree with Eugene. It would be inappropriate for the White House Correspondents' Dinner to take place at the White House. It's not the President's Dinner. It is the Correspondents' Dinner. The President is an invited guest, and the idea that it would move into the White House, I think, really violates the spirit of an event that is intended to celebrate the First Amendment and the excellent journalism being done by the White House Press Corps. And so, yeah, I agree with Eugene there.
0: Clayton Weimers, I want to thank you for being with us, Director of Reporters Without Borders in North America. We'll link to the new RSF World Press Freedom Index at democracynow.org. When we come back, Beirut-based independent journalist Leila Younis. She will join us here in New York.

0: hace pensar que esto es el fin. 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Nuestro amor sigue fuerte, esto no lo apagará.
1: 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This is Democracy Now!, democracynow.org, the War and Peace Report. I'm Mimi Goodman. The Israeli military has issued new evacuation orders in southern Lebanon, warning residents of 12 towns and villages, including some north of the Litani River, to leave their homes. Those warnings were followed by reports of airstrikes in the south. In mid-April, Israel and Hezbollah agreed to a fragile, temporary ceasefire that's since been extended, but fighting continues at a lesser scale. Israel maintains an occupation of southern Lebanon. More than a million people are displaced, about a fifth of the Lebanese population. According to the Lebanese Health Ministry, more than 2,600 people have been killed since March 2nd. Israel reports two civilians and 17 soldiers have been killed by Hezbollah. In U.S.-Iran negotiations, Tehran has repeatedly said Lebanon must be included in any deal to end the wider war, a condition the U.S. so far rejects. For more, we're joined today in studio, usually in Beirut, by independent investigative journalist Leila Younis. She has family in the south of Lebanon, but joining us here today in New York. Thank you so much for being with us. Can you talk about the level of destruction in Lebanon right now, the number of people displaced, what people in the United States should understand, and around the world?
2: Lebanon is a very small country with densely populated urban areas. And so the 1.2 million people that were displaced after March 2nd have created very, very, very difficult conditions across Lebanon. Most of them have been unable to return home. I think what Americans should understand is that there have been not one, but two exoduses from southern Lebanon. The first, of course, happened after March 2nd when Israel issued its sweeping displacement orders for the region. And then when the ceasefire was announced between Lebanon and Israel, people went back to their homes to check on their homes to see if they were still there. Many of them, I remember that day that I saw the highway to the south was backed up, even past Beirut, mattresses on top of cars, people trying to return home and very quickly realizing that this was not a ceasefire at all, that the bombing was continuing. And we can talk about the death toll since this so-called ceasefire went into effect. But essentially, a second exodus then occurred out of southern Lebanon. And now people are back in shelters, back in tents on the streets of Beirut, and back, in sort of rentals that they're kind of pooling funds to be able to afford.
1: According to Lebanon's health ministry, Israeli strikes on southern Lebanon killed 17 people on Monday alone in one of the deadliest days since the ceasefire began.
2: 60 people killed over the weekend, then those 17 on Monday. Just today in Zalayya in the western Biqa Valley, the mayor's home was bombed. He was killed alongside four of his relatives, including women and children. I mean, this is the sort of thing that we're seeing every single day. And I think it's important for people to remember that when the ceasefire between Iran and the U.S. and Israel was announced, the fire stopped falling on Iran, right? But when Iran attempted to or announced that Lebanon would be included in the ceasefire, Israel issued an emphatic no by bombing over 100 locations across Lebanon within 10 minutes and killing more than 350 people. So this is really the conditions that we're seeing right now in Lebanon, is escalating attacks across the south. And the destruction, it's hard to describe. I mean, we're talking about entire villages that have been reduced to moonscapes, essentially. People, as Drop Site News recently reported, are pooling funds to buy satellite imagery so that they can check and see whether or not their homes are still there, because they're not able to reach them. Some of the last people, you know, on the border, you spoke earlier about Amal Khalil, the journalist who was assassinated by Israel.
1: She's based in southern Lebanon. She's from southern Lebanon.
2: She's from southern Lebanon. She wasn't based, obviously, where she was. She was actually actually near my village, near the village of Bintij Bed, where Israel was carrying out demolition operations. And she must have wanted to write about and report on those operations when she was effectively, you know, stalked to her destination and killed. And another thing I think that we're seeing, another pattern that's repeating, is the Red Cross being barred from reaching victims of Israeli violence. So they were barred from reaching her, and you heard that she survived the initial strike and then died from her wounds because she couldn't be reached. It's an unbelievable story, but we're seeing the same thing repeat.
3: Would the prime minister or president demanding medics be allowed to go in to help her? Of course, then hours later, it was too late.
2: We all know that in emergency response work, every second counts and can be the difference between life and death. And so with similar reports emerging, one of a Syrian family struck and left basically to die near Deir Sirian, another family in Majd al-Salem. And this is something that we're seeing now repeat over and over, is Red Cross being barred from rescuing the people, civilians that are being struck.
3: How is the situation in Lebanon comparable to what Israel has been doing in Gaza? Just last week, the Israeli Defense Minister Israel Katz said, quote, "The fate of southern Lebanon will be the same as that of Gaza." Earlier this year, a senior Israeli official told Axios, quote, "We're going to do what we did in Gaza." Can you explain what the yellow line is that Israel has established?
2: So the yellow line began, right, in Gaza after the ceasefire that was announced there. 60% of the Gaza Strip now is enveloped in this so-called yellow line. Residents of these areas that have been ethnically cleansed there, when they try to access them, have been shot and killed. The same thing is effectively happening in southern Lebanon. There's now been a new yellow line declared. It is 6 kilometers, approximately 10 kilometers, 6 miles into Lebanese territory. So this is dozens of villages that now no one can technically access. They're calling it a, quote, forward defensive zone, but I shouldn't have to tell you that there's nothing defensive about it. It's an offensive operation, and they're using the word cleanse to describe what they're doing there. They're just, you know, bulldozing homes. We just saw over the weekend a mosque destroyed, a school destroyed. When the Israeli military destroyed a 100-year-old community center in the town of Dwid in the south, Press TV correspondent, I want to read you a quote that he wrote after that. He said, his name is Hadi Hutait, and he said, "We can barely process the amount of terror against our people. The collective memory of a century has been erased." And I think that, you know, really sounds a lot like what we've seen in Gaza. Mm.
3: If you can talk about this round of talks, first time that Israel is having with Lebanon in Washington, D.C. In a recent address, the Hezbollah leader, Naim Qassem, said, quote, "Direct negotiations are a free concession without results, serving the interests of Netanyahu, who seeks a symbolic image of victory, and serving Trump ahead of the midterm elections." Also talk about where Hezbollah fits into this picture and how people who are not Hezbollah in Lebanon feel.
2: It's quite a complicated picture. I mean, I think it's important for people to remember that Israel actually did occupy southern Lebanon for 18 years. Liberation was in 2000. And after that, Israel was declared an enemy state by Lebanon. So, you know, people in Lebanon, you're not actually, by law, you're not allowed to speak to Israelis. They are in official Lebanese media referred to as the enemy. And so direct talks are quite a big deal for Lebanon. It hasn't happened in 3 decades, at least in a public form. And so, you know, to remind you what I said earlier, which is that when the ceasefire was declared in Iran, the bomb stopped falling on Iran. But, you know, Lebanon is negotiating under fire and from an extremely weak position. You know, we don't have a Strait of Hormuz that we can kind of dangle as a bargaining chip. So the government is attempting to kind of signal to the Americans that, listen, we're committed to disarming Hezbollah. We are, you know, these direct talks are kind of a way to signal that, this willingness to kind of, you know, change 3 decades of kind of indirect talks with Israel. However, with Hezbollah not being at the table and announcing that, hey, because we're not at the table, you know, and because these talks are direct, we will not be consenting to anything that comes out of them, with dozens of people being killed every single day in the south, it's hard to see these talks as anything but sort of like a background political theater while a, you know, war rages in the south of Lebanon and in the Bikla Valley.
3: Leila Younis, I want to thank you for being with us, investigative journalist and writer based in Beirut, speaking to us, though, here in New York. Leila is a contributor to Dropsite News. Coming up, Back Talker, an American memoir. We'll speak with the acclaimed constitutional law scholar Kimberly Crenshaw, known for her work on critical race theory and intersectionality. Where does this country stand today? Stay with us.

0: Yo que pensé, nunca me iría Evo, de ti
1: I'm leaving. Performed by Julieta Venegas in our Democracy Now! Studio. To see the whole interview with Julieta and her music in our studio, go to democracynow.org in English and in Spanish. This is Democracy Now! I'm Amy Goodman. And we end today's show with the acclaimed legal scholar Kimberly Crenshaw, professor of law at UCLA and Columbia University, executive director of the African American Policy Forum. She coined the term intersectionality in 1989, which she's described as a lens through which you can see where power comes and collides, where it interlocks and intersects. Kimberly Crenshaw went on to write, it's not simply that there's a race problem here, a gender problem here, and a class or LGBTQ problem here. Many times that framework erases what happens to people who are subject to all of these things. Kimberly Crenshaw is also a leading scholar in the field of critical race theory. For years, President Trump has led a campaign against CRT as part of a broader attack on how history is taught and told in the country. Well, Kimberly Williams Crenshaw has just published a new book. It's titled Back Talker, an American memoir. In the book, she writes, quote, when the federal government silences the past, it destroys the foundation upon which civil rights and equality are grounded. Professor Crenshaw, it's such an honor to have you here. Back Talker. What does that mean?
2: Back Talker is a frame that I use to encourage people to talk back against claims that the world as we have experienced it is the way it can only be, that there is no reason to continue to advocate for change, that what we have is pretty much all we deserve. I am thinking about backtalking as the kind of resistance that we need to the logics that tell us that the world is pretty much okay the way it is, and we know it isn't.
1: So put that backtalk against the Voting Rights Act and what has happened with it. And for people who don't understand what exactly has happened, and if you can also talk about the Supreme Court finding that Louisiana's current congressional map is unconstitutional, which followed Governor Landry suspending the state's primaries for the U.S. House of Representatives.
2: Well, the Voting Rights Act was the crown jewel of the civil rights movement, in part because it said, look, it doesn't matter the specific thing that you're doing to undermine the voting strength of traditionally excluded populations. The Voting Rights Act protects against intentional or effective disenfranchisement of protected groups. Well, what this Supreme Court has now said is that if you take race into account in trying to address racism in the voting rights system, that you are the one that is guilty of creating a racialized system. So what they're effectively saying is that if you draw a district in order to protect an incumbent, that's okay. If you draw a district in order to maximize minority voting strength, that's not okay. Now, let's be clear about one thing. Incumbency is often the product of racial power. Incumbency, particularly in Louisiana, is made and reinforced by packing, cracking, stacking African-American voters. What they're basically saying is you have to take the baseline as is. Even though that's the product of race discrimination, if you try to remedy the racial discrimination that's built into incumbency, that's when you're being racist. That's the problem. So it's turning reality completely on its head and destroying the Voting Rights Act while they're doing so.
1: So you are known around the world for your work on intersectionality, on critical race theory, but let's hear for a moment the personal story behind the public intellectual. Talk about how you came to be Kimberly Williams Crenshaw, your background.
2: Well, I wrote this book as a tribute to my parents. who were, as we call them, race men and women of the 20th century. What that meant is that they were vigilant in pushing back against the barriers, the illegitimate ways in which black people were told that they didn't belong in this country. My mother integrated her local swimming pool when she was 3 years old. So they were keen to make it clear that we understood the history upon which we stood, the places and spaces of racial discrimination, but also that we were prepared to walk into institutions that were being opened at that very time. You know, a lot of people think that this period of discrimination and segregation was ancient history, a long time ago. It was during my lifetime. I was born into a society in which I was not free. I was born before the Voting Rights Act, the Civil Rights Act of 64 and 65. So when my parents raised us, they raised us to be aware that the context that we were in might often be shaped by illegitimate racial barriers, but also raised us to be prepared to talk back to them. That's what we had to do at the dinner table. That's how they shaped me. So much of the book is trying to trace the arc of the civil rights movement and locate my parents' nurturing to allow me to be able to understand and talk back against racial power
1: and
2: when
1: did
2: I saw
1: you grow
2: it.
1: Up?
2: I grew up in Canton, Ohio, an industrial town in the Midwest on its way from the South to Chicago and Detroit. A lot of black folks escaping the South ended up staying in Canton, Ohio and being part of the industrial core there.
1: Talk about what exactly intersectionality is and critical race theory mm-hmm. and what it means today under President Trump, the vicious attack, and how that was really the underpinning of DEI.
2: Yeah, well, intersectionality just refers to the idea that disadvantage, discrimination, marginalization often is based on more than one axis of inequality. Those often overlap. They reinforce each other. So I began to write in this arena when I was trying to understand how black women who sometimes sued employers because they were subject to gender discrimination and race discrimination. Many times black jobs were for men and women's jobs were for white women, which meant that there was precious little space for African-American women. But courts couldn't really understand that. They were saying, you know, how can you claim race discrimination because we hire black people? They just happen to be men. How can you claim gender discrimination? We hire women. They just happen to be white. And I couldn't understand what the courts couldn't understand. So I was looking for a metaphor, a way that would allow judges to understand that discrimination isn't just along one axis or another, but just like intersections, they might crisscross each other. So intersectionality was really a remedial framework for judges that are supposed to be very smart, but they weren't that smart at all when it came to understanding what black women were experiencing.
1: Hmm. Can you talk about Clarence Thomas and the tensions around his confirmation as Justice of the Supreme Court? You write a lot about this.
2: Yeah. So when Clarence Thomas was nominated for to take over the seat that Thurgood Marshall had occupied, the great civil rights giant, my initial thought was, this isn't going to work. Everybody knows there's a difference between Clarence Thomas and Thurgood Marshall. And to my surprise and disillusionment, a lot of people didn't understand the difference between the two. Eventually, there became a moment when it was known that there was someone, former employee, who had told someone that she'd been sexually harassed by him. That person turned out to be Anita Hill. Turned out I knew Anita. There weren't a whole lot of black women law professors. So I contacted her. I offered support. Before I knew it, I was on my way to Washington, D.C. to support her. But the shocking thing that happened was when Clarence Thomas denounced the entire inquiry as a high-tech lynching. And what that did was it provided a metaphor for him to speak to the history of anti-blackness, to place himself in the middle of that narrative, and to draw a support of large numbers of African-Americans to his side. And she had nothing equivalent that she could say.
1: I wanted to turn to then-Senator, the Senate Judiciary Committee Chair, Joe Biden.
2: Joe Biden, yes.
1: Questioning Anita Hill back in 1991.
3: Can you tell the committee what was the most embarrassing of all the incidences that you have alleged?
4: I think the one that was the most embarrassing was his discussion of pornography involving these women with large breasts and engaged in a variety of sex with different people or animals. That was the thing that embarrassed me the most and made me feel the most humiliated.
1: Law professor Anita Hill testifying at the confirmation hearing of Clarence Thomas. Professor Crenshaw, the lessons you draw from what happened there and what it means for today.
2: You know, Amy, I want to take you to the moment that Clarence Thomas was finally confirmed. My co-founder of AAPF, Luke Harris, and I were sitting on the stairs of the Supreme Court. At that moment, I said, this is going to change the rest of our lives. Luke said, all because they refused to believe a black woman. I call this a massive intersectional failure, a coalition of civil rights groups, feminist groups. They successfully blocked Bork. Clarence Thomas was basically an acolyte of Bork. There wasn't really much daylight between them. What was different was Clarence Thomas was able to wrap himself in a sympathetic framework as someone who was being unfairly treated by the testimony, and Anita Hill, partly because the history of black women, the experiences that they've had with sexual harassment really since we arrived here, and the fact that black women were some of the first plaintiffs in sexual harassment cases, that just wasn't part of the common knowledge. So she was framed as someone who was complaining about something that black women don't complain about. There was an op-ed in the New York Times that said that what Clarence Thomas had done to Anita was just basically down-home courting. So there was a cultural defense that was being made to block the significance of her testimony. So what we often say now is when we look at some of the consequences of that failure, some of the long-term results of that, we've lost campaign finance reform on a 5-4 vote. We lost Section 5 of the Voting Rights Act, 5-4 votes. We look at all the 5-4 votes that were made possible by that failure to believe Anita Hill, and we have to recognize that this intersectional failure not only impacts black women, not only impacts communities of color, it undermined the security and the democracy of the entire nation.
1: Before we go, if you could define CRT, critical race theory, also talk about what gives you hope today.
2: Well, critical race theory is basically the study of the way that racial disempowerment and other forms of exclusion are not principally the product of individual people making decisions to exclude people because they hate them for the color of their skin. Critical race theory looks at the ways that institutions, once they've been structured in contexts where people of color had not been part of it, that exclusion can continue even if there isn't explicit policies and practices that say black people, brown people, Asian people can't come in. It's embedded in our systems. I often liken it to asbestos. We used to build institutions with asbestos, right? And we know it's toxic. It would be crazy to say that we can protect ourselves from asbestos-related diseases by stop talking about asbestos, stop looking at it, stop teaching people how to find it. That would make no sense whatsoever. Critical race theory says the same thing about race and racial exclusion.
1: And what gives you hope?
2: What gives me hope is the fact that when I was born, Amy, there was no reason to really have faith that this American Republic would actually reform itself, would create opportunities. Yet there was the recognition that the one thing that was clear is if we didn't fight it, if we didn't prepare ourselves for these opportunities, they would never come. I'm hopeful because that same energy, that same recognition, I think is growing all over the United States today. We have to be willing to speak against power, to backtalk against all those who tell us it's impossible, because we know it's not impossible. It's happened before. It can happen again.
1: So you say backtalking is the answer to backsliding.
2: Backtalking is the answer to authoritarian backsliding.
1: Kimberly Williams Crenshaw, professor of law at UCLA and Columbia University. Her new book, Backtalker, an American Memoir. She's also the co-founder and executive director of the African American Policy Forum, the AAPF. That does it for today's show. I'll be in Minneapolis on Thursday night and Friday morning for screenings of the new documentary about Democracy Now!, Steal This Story, Please. I'll be at the Main in Minneapolis, then in Chicago on Friday night, Saturday afternoon, and Saturday evening at the Music Box Movie Theater, joined by Juan Gonzalez and the film's directors, Tia Lesson and Carl Diehl. Then on to Milwaukee at noon on Sunday at the Oriental, a massive theater in Milwaukee. 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That does it for our show. I'm Amy Goodman. This is another edition of Democracy Now!